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0: 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Here it is, the new one from Prize Fighter, the latest album from Mumford & Sons. And here's a gun and here's a blade. This is Here, Mumford & Sons with the great Chris Stapleton on Triple M.
1: Well, here's my final serenade. 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
3: It was glaringly obvious to us.
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5: In hindsight, I'm not sure if Dad cared about the mustard or he just wanted to keep us busy.
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5: Smart.
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It's Triple M.

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The good vibes from the album Victory Garden and the new Young the Giant. This is called Different Kind of Love on Triple M.

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Stone Temple Pilots from Interstate Love Song from the Purple album from the year I graduated from high school. 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
0: 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You know, except for Jonathan. He's kind of a phony. Yeah, anyway. Now back to the music. 105.5 Triple M. The sound of Madison.

1055 Triple M, the sound of Madison. It'll be released next weekend, the debut album for the great Miles Smith. And we've been anticipating this one from the great Brit. My Mess, My Heart, My Life is the new album. This is Hold Me in the Dark, new Miles Smith on Triple M.

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And Jonathan Sutton in the morning. Pete finally figured out how to work the new microphones. 105.5 Triple M, WMMM, FM, HD1, Verona, Madison. 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

It's 105.5 Triple M from her hometown of Golden, Texas. She actually has Middle of Nowhere, which is rooted in the literal road sign that Musgrave saw in her hometown of Golden, Texas. So that is the new album. And she goes into all the details. Man, this is called Dry Spell. Kacey Musgraves on Triple M.

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0: Having insurance isn't the same as having State Farm. 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

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This one features Olivia Dean. It's from his album People Watching. Cool song. Sam Fender, it's Rein Me In with Olivia Dean on 105.5 Triple M.

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This is 105.5 Triple M, the sound of Madison, with Jonathan Sutton in the morning. 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

105.5 Triple M, one of their underrated albums, Stadium Arcadium. That is the Chili Peppers. It is Brad Carson. We go to new stuff now, Monrovia. And this is called Heavy Foot on 105.5 Triple M.

All right, so this is 105.5 Triple M. Good to have a new music from Modest Mouse here on the Glacial Pace recording album that they recorded their first independent release in 30 years. This is an independent album since the first one since the passing of their founding drummer, Jeremiah Green. So it's sort of a new start for Modest Mouse. And the new album was released last weekend, An Eraser and a Maze. This is called Picking Dragon's Pockets. 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

0: 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One lucky winner will score round-trip airfare for two, an overnight hotel stay, and tickets to the show. 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

Triple M. It's the Sound of Madison. And this man has had a breakout in the last 5 years. Steven Sanchez, his album's called Love, Love, Love. We're doing more love. This is Sweet Love. I hope you have a lovely night. Steven Sanchez on Triple M.

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1: This is Conversations. I'm Dennis Foley. We are continuing our series on the 250th anniversary of the United States, and this week we're going all the way back to the beginning and ask, what was this country like before it even was a country? University of Pennsylvania American history professor Emma Hart joins us. Where does the story of what is now the United States begin?
2: Okay, so I'm going to be frustratingly elusive because I think historians are well known for not wanting to nail their colors to a particular mast too firmly, because the question of what is the beginning of European America, it depends on where you've come from in Europe, where you are in America. If you're a Spanish colonist, then you are already, trekking up into parts of Florida in the late 1500s, and if you, and I'm talking about North America here, right, as opposed to Central or South America, because the beginnings, as you know, of that are much earlier. But if you're, an indigenous person in New England, and what will become New England, then the beginning for you is maybe the arrival of the Pilgrims. If you're in Virginia, the beginning is 1607, or is it 1619, as the 1619 Project said? So I think the answer to that question is that there are numerous beginnings that span a period following the arrival of Columbus, or the voyage of Columbus, and actually still continuing into the 18th century.
1: So let's talk about the players in your early American colonialism, right? Because at the end of the day, the United States kind of came from the UK, Great Britain at the time. But a large swath of the country, was not British territory. And even if it was British territory, it wasn't originally British territory in some areas. Who are the players? And I think we even brought it out to you. I mean, there's the, nations that created colonies in what is now the United States, but then there's also just the population groups that immigrated to what is now the United States, I'd imagine even before the Revolution.
2: Yeah, so there's a lot of players, as my last answer suggested, there's a lot of players involved. And certainly when it comes to the British colonists, or the, as I guess at the time in the 1600s, I should say the English colonists, because Britain doesn't exist as an entity until 1707. But when it comes to the English colonists, the thing that really characterizes English colonization of North America is it is a very it's not a sort of very top down process. I mean, the English monarch is in charge to a degree, in that they sort of give their, like Elizabeth the First, and then James the First, and eventually, Oliver Cromwell, Charles the Second, and Charles the First. These are all monarchs that kind of give their blessing to enterprises in North America, to colonization enterprises. But very often they're doing that because they don't have the money themselves to sponsor them. So other people are responsible for the colonization. So, for example, you do have Plymouth Colony being founded in 1620 by, the famous Mayflower Pilgrim Fathers on a religious mission, which doesn't come with the blessing of the king, because Charles doesn't like them because they're too radical religiously, and they're trying to escape his clutches. But then, when you have the founding of of Pennsylvania in the 1680s by William Penn, 1682 precisely. Penn is a sort of another religious renegade, but he does have the blessing of Charles II. But he's very much doing this colonization thing to augment his own reputation and the status of Quakers as well, to kind of secure the Quaker religion, the Quaker brand of Protestantism. So, you know, the answer again is it's complicated, and these main players, there's multiple main players that are coming along in succession, in a way that's actually quite different from the Spanish Empire, for example. So the Spanish, you know, the conquistadors who are on the ground working for the glory of the Catholic religion and the Spanish monarchs are directly commissioned and directly working for the monarchy. This is it in the English situation. It's much more scattershot.
1: Was religion the main driver for these English colonists, or is that just one of several motivations?
2: It's absolutely just one of several motivations. You know, even for somebody, so I would say that it's fair enough to say that for the Puritans, religion is a chief driver. But really, they're the only group in which it's overwhelmingly the basis of their colonial project. So even William Penn, you know, he wants to create a plural colony, and he wants to attract people there by providing agricultural land and attracting people to profitable enterprises. So profit, you know, making money is really important for him, just as much as perpetuating the Quaker religion. And then beyond that, of course, you have a large swath of colonists who really are just there for the money. And that would include ultimately the Jamestown colony, which is really not established for spreading the gospel of the Anglican Church. It's there to find a viable economic enterprise that can make the people who went some money. The same is true of the Carolinas, which are also founded in the 1660s in the so-called Restoration period, when the Charles II is back on the throne after the English Civil Wars. And they're, again, absolutely in it for the money. All of Britain's Caribbean colonies, Jamaica, Barbados, Antigua, and the other Lesser Antilles, in it for the money. So it really, religion is definitely playing like second tier in a lot of these places.
1: And I would imagine that would create some regional differences, as we have now. I mean, there are parts of the country that, and it's fascinating. Some parts of the country operate very differently from just like a legal structure and operation perspective, but there's a cultural difference in many parts of the country, which tends to happen over 250 years of changes and all that. But how much of that is because of these different motivations? I mean, is it just, hey, you know, you have a group of people together and they're together for a while and they kind of, you know, do some more things, and those things may end up being different than another group of people that all get together and kind of have this community going on?
2: I would absolutely say that you can trace it back to the colonial period. I mean, even in very like practical ways. So this is a great example from my own like everyday experience, right? Is that many legal documents still have the common law wording from the colonial period in Pennsylvania, where, you know, so for example, in Pennsylvania, the city of Philadelphia still has an orphans court, which is like a hangover local court from the colonial period. And I got the title deeds to my new house yesterday. And in it, it described me as Emma Hart, a single woman, which is like completely colonial phrasing, right? There's a single woman, a widow, or a married, or a wife. You know, that those are the choices. So there's very real ways in, you know, legal documents and legal language in which there's a continuity from that period of colonization. But there's also more intangible ways that I think do, you know, they are perceptible. You know, southern colonies, places that were southern colonies like South Carolina, it's clear that the sort of culture of the so-called southern honor culture of good manners and, you know, always being polite to one another in person, that still is detectable, I think. And of course, with that comes, you know, you know, systems of racial discrimination, which, you know, attitudes towards ethnic and racial difference, they still very much continue in these places. Because after all, you know, it is only the 1950s and the 1960s, which is a very brief time ago, that those kind of discriminatory systems ended. So you can really see, I think having visited Charleston and done research in Charleston, South Carolina, and now living in Philadelphia, you can really tell that these are very different places culturally.
1: Why were there 13 different colonies? You know, I think we kind of hit on it with, you know, these different missions and all, but you know, to have, yeah, it, when you think about it from a global perspective, again, you have the French with their colonies, you got the Spanish with their colonies, the Dutch for a little bit with, you know, their colony, you know, then you have these 13 colonies that are British or English, depending on the time. Why did they not all, I mean, they, I guess they eventually did, but why did they not all merge up into one big colony, or like what's the power play going on during that time period?
2: So they came, I mean, and to those 13 colonies, right, you would also have to add the Caribbean colonies. So you could add at least three or four more. To say that the original 13 were actually part of this bigger system that they really kind of depended on for trade and a lot of their wealth. So all of these places had their own governments, and that was because of these very diverse founding stories. So you know, places like Pennsylvania and Massachusetts, they were actually not governed by a royal governor. You know, they were governed, they were called proprietary colonies. And for example, in Pennsylvania, you know, the Penn family were the ultimate authority. And because of that, because each of these places was his own political unit from the start, its own unit of kind of trade and society and politics, then each of these places, even if they were royal colonies in the end and had a royal governor, they each developed their own little kind of governing systems. So each of them imagined themselves as kind of mini Englands with their own equivalent of the parliament, of the English parliament. And they came, you know, to operate in a way that they saw themselves as these discrete political units. I mean, and Benjamin Franklin, for example, famously at the Albany Congress in 1754, when he produced the Join or Die, the famous Join or Die cartoon of the chopped up snake. He produced this, he, you know, published this at that time in an effort to try and get the colonists to come together in the face of the French threat during the French and Indian War. And he couldn't get them to do it. I mean, they were not interested at that point because they really were very jealously protective of their own particular political systems and rights and characters and culture.
1: Why don't we have two Carolinas? Couldn't they just agree to have one Carolina? What's the deal with two? Yeah, right?
2: It was a good question. There was one Carolina at the beginning. It was just a Carolina colony. But North Carolina, the area that's now North Carolina, was a bit of a dead loss. And it was very difficult to make money from it, partly because the shoreline is crazily, you know, inaccessible. Like, there's no natural harbors there. And so I think basically the people who were based in Charleston were just like, well, we can't be doing with that bit. It's not making us any money. We'll just let the people up there get on with it. And then over time, it kind of became this separate entity.
1: Okay, that's cool. So, you know, as time goes on, once these colonies get established and you're moving through the 1600s, the 1700s, how do they grow? How big do these colonies get in terms of population before we get to the Revolution?
2: The population of the colonies at the outbreak of the Revolution was about 2.5 million people. There were, of course, you know, that is not the case that there were no people there. There were plenty of indigenous people, as I'm sure you know, tens or even hundreds of thousands of indigenous people who remained, you know, an important part of the population. And even though disease did decimate, and war as well did decimate indigenous people, but they were still very much a presence. But yeah, so 2.5 million people. And I think this is one of the things that drew me to studying early America, colonial America, was it's like, imagine being in a place like Philadelphia. Again, I'm keep on referring to Philadelphia because I'm here. But, you know, in 1700, it had a population of just a few thousand people, like the smallest town or village. And then at the Revolution, it had like 40 to 50,000 inhabitants. And just this incredibly explosive growth of population. I don't think we can really understand what it must have been like to live in a place like that, you know, to just be surrounded by such quick development.
1: What were, I guess, the big cities at the time of the Revolution? You know, as, again, you know, 50,000 people, is that a lot? Well, today, no. But, you know, from a context there, it's a sizable group of people. You know, I imagine Philadelphia had to have been an important city for colonial U.S. Boston, I imagine, was probably the same. I would guess, yep. New York, too.
2: Yep.
1: But were those the only big players in terms of cities, or?
2: No, there were many more. Well, there were a few more. So you're right that Boston, New York, and Philadelphia were, you know, the leaders. And also, I mean, you said like 50,000 people, it's not that many people by today's standards. And you're right, but it was a lot of people by the standards of the time. So a lot of, like, London was already like a million people in this period, but that was like one of the three biggest cities in the world. Other British and French cities, like Bristol or Nantes, these are places that are involved in the colonial trade. They're a similar size to places like to Boston and New York and Philadelphia. So these North American cities, they are really big players. They're actual kind of urban players. Then you've also got Charleston, South Carolina, which is a major city, although it has slightly fewer people. We're talking about sort of 10 to 15,000 people. Newport, Rhode Island, which may surprise you to hear, because Newport is really just a tourist destination these days, but it was one of the big five cities on the North American mainland. And then also we can't leave out major cities in the Caribbean. So Kingston, Jamaica, and Bridgetown, Barbados, also had tens of thousands of inhabitants and were considered to be, you know, amongst the leading cities in the English-speaking world.
1: So what, you know, everything sounds great, right, at this time, right? You know, part of, you know, this great empire, building these great societies and on the North American continent, things seem to be sounding great. Well, why upset that? You know, why you know, throw tea in the Boston Harbor? What's going on? What prompts the American Revolution?
2: Well, I would say that the colonies were victims of their own success. I think that's a good way of thinking about it, because they had also, you know, successfully assisted the British in fending off the French at the end of the 7 Years' War, of which the French and Indian War was part. So the French and Indian War was just like one theater of action in a global 7 Years' War. And a Treaty of Paris was signed in 1763, which gave Britain almost the whole of the North American continent. And, you know, and also significant gains in India against the French. So Britain and, you know, its colonial subjects were technically like kings of the world. You know, they were on top of the world. It was all looking fantastic. And what, of course, went wrong is that the British decided that they needed these very wealthy colonists that they just defended against the French to chip in a bit more money for their defense, to pick up some of the tab that had created this huge national debt for Britain. And so the British set about trying to tax the colonists, recoup some of that money, and the colonists were not happy.
1: What made them decide to band together and create what is now the United States?
2: So, I mean, they described it. They used this phrase. This phrase comes up in contemporary newspapers and letters and writings all of the time. And it is our common cause. And a historian called Robert Parkinson identified the importance of this phrase. It's so funny because after you read his book, you see this phrase, our common cause, everywhere. And it's and this is ultimately what drew these colonists together, was what they saw as their common cause. And their common cause was defending their British liberties against the British. So they felt like, you know, the first of all, the proclamation line in 1763, which was designed to stop colonists from moving further westwards into Indian territory. And then the Sugar Act and the Currency Act, which all was supposed to put limits on colonists' economic activities. Then the stamp tax in 1765, then the Townsend duties. And then, you know, the Tea Act, which produced the Boston Tea Party. They felt so under attack from all of these things that they were able to come together in their common cause and agree that their liberties as British subjects were being attacked by their own government and they needed to do something about it. And so that's one thing, is this, you know, shared feeling of being under attack by the people who are supposed to be protecting you. And then I would say the second foundation of this common cause is actually more practical. Colonists, especially after the Intolerable Acts in 1774, which were the British response to the Tea Party in Boston, after that, the colonists got really good at communicating with each other. They set up a very practical network called committees of correspondence. And this was essentially kind of, you know, like a, I don't know if you remember, there's like those chainmail things that you used to get, or sort of pen pal systems. And so this was kind of like that system. It was also sort of like social media in the 18th century. Because they established committees in each colony, multiple committees, who then furiously wrote to the other committees to keep them updated as to what they were doing and what was happening to them. And they used Franklin's postal service to facilitate the transmittal of all of these letters. And so they would send out these circular letters. And as they got better and better with communicating with each other, of course, they became more and more convinced that their common cause was, you know, justified and solid. So, yeah, it's kind of like an ideological and a practical process.
1: We're celebrating 250 years, and 250 years is 1776. It's when we kind of sent our "Hey, thanks, we're done" papers to our friends across the ocean. But you know, again, the first president was not elected in 1776. The first president that we have in our current system comes well over a decade later. You talk about that, I guess, I don't know if I would call it like intergovernment period, the confederation period. You know, what was that system like and why did it fail or why did it not work? What made them change to our current constitution?
2: Yeah, so I mean, the Articles of Confederation, government under the Articles of Confederation, was an unmitigated disaster. It was gridlock, because they needed a complete majority to make any decision, and they had not awarded the Confederation, you know, authorities any powers of taxation or enough power at all to really bring the states into line. So the states were free agents, and very often they were rather wild in their actions. I would say that the biggest challenge that was facing America was a financial challenge. I mean, they were in terrible debt. They were indebted to the French and the Dutch. They had no secure banking system. Inflation was terrible. They were not able to pay their army. Individual citizens were having to auction off their possessions to try and pay debt, but that never worked because the currency had already inflated so much that they never managed to pay everything off. So America badly needed, it did badly need a stronger central government. There's no doubt that things weren't working. And this is why, you know, I said that you can't really sort of pinpoint the creation of states or of the United States itself to a moment even before 1789, because things remained mired in uncertainty. By the time you get to 1786, when the economy is just getting worse and worse, leaders, you know, like Jefferson and Madison are truly fearful that the British are going to be able to come and take over America again and come back, because they're in such a mess.
1: What do they do to prevent that? I mean, I guess, you know, we see now the Constitution comes together but... You know, that's a very existential concern that you just fought this war you know, with the help of some friends around the globe. And, you know, hey, short term victory. Hey, we're independent, but we're not, you know, so independent that, hey, all right, let's, you know, we're moving in and putting in our couch, you know, get the rug rolled out. You know, we're here in charge, and you know, old chief's gone. You know, how did, you know, the Madison and Jefferson and all of them make that all happen?
2: They kind of did it on the sly to a degree. They got together. I mean, I think they you know, said to one another, they were a close group of people. The founding fathers, you know, they did all know each other, and they had spent almost over a decade by this point, you know, meeting as the Continental Congress, in Confederation. They also, you know, and so they got together, and Madison produced a sort of pre-document, you know, he kind of pre-gamed the situation by turning up in a meeting that they were having ostensibly about, I think it was like the border between Maryland, or it was some domestic affairs, and he turned up to the meeting with a document which was describing the ills of the Republic and what he thought it was needed to fix them. And so this then led to people agreeing that they actually needed to sequester themselves behind closed doors and produce a new constitution. that they a federal constitution that they hoped would be acceptable to all of the states and that could re-energize the project. So, you know, as usual, it's kind of, you know, in hindsight, it looks like a very premeditated process, but it was more kind of, you know, a group of people in a real jam, realizing that something had to be done and finding a way to make it happen.
3: That's University of Pennsylvania American History Professor Emma Hart. Join us next week as the series continues into the early days of American independence. I'm Dennis Foley, and this has been Conversations.
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2: Hey, welcome again to Acoustic Cafe. I'm your host, Rob Reinhart. This week, new Casey Musgraves, Jalen Naganda, Teddy Thompson, the Irish band Dervish, plus a couple of fun covers, and our in-studio guest, Joe Pernice.
3: I love living in Canada because it's cold and icy rain. I love to go out for a ride in the woods. And I have found a community of like-minded freaks. There are a lot of us, actually.
2: The last we talked with Joe was 30 years ago. At the time, a 20-something out of Boston, he started a band called Scud Mountain Boys. When that ended, a long run with another band, Pernice Brothers, who issued 8 albums and is still around. But now the time was right for a proper solo debut. So this spring, Joe issued Sonny, I Was Wrong. Joe's been living in Toronto for decades now, and he called on many of his friends there to record old school live in the studio, and then enlisted the help of some friends from far afield, Amy Mann, Rodney Crowell, Norman Blake, and the legendary Jimmy Webb, to help complete the album. We'll hear all about that when Joe Pernice joins us this week as our in-studio guest. But to start, it's a bit of Vampire Weekend, going back to the album in 2019 called Father of the Bride, and joining them, Danielle Heim, for the song Hold You Now on Acoustic Cafe.

That is producer, multi-instrumentalist, singer, and songwriter Rostam from a brand new album, which is called American Stories. Rostam's family came here to the United States after the Iranian Revolution in 1979. The new album, American Stories, interestingly combines Iranian musical elements along with, of course, Americana to form songs like that one called Like a Spark. On Acoustic Cafe. And of course, Rostam is best known for being a part of Vampire Weekend in the earliest days. Now, the first album without Rostam, although he did produce part of Father of the Bride, came in 2019. And from that album, we started with Vampire Weekend along with Danielle Heim and the song called Hold You Now. Kacey Musgraves spends part of her year in Mexico, where she has made a home part of the year. And the Texas native uses that home, as well as the one in Nashville, to create songs, including the ones on the brand new album called Middle of Nowhere, like this one called Mexico Honey on Acoustic Cafe.

They're describing the new album, Fondness, Etc., as a woozy work of avant-garde folk and trippy time travel, which sort of describes the entire career of Alejandro Rose Garcia, otherwise known as Shaky Graves, playing everything on that one called When Love Is New from the new album, his fifth release. And Kacey Musgraves before that, from Middle of Nowhere, her new album. And we heard the song called Mexico Honey. Later this year, we are hoping for a new album from Gregory Porter, the great jazz vocalist, who is just simply one of the great vocalists on the planet right now, hasn't had an album in a while, and is slated for a tour in late 26 and early 27. So let's go back 10 years to an in-studio session and the title track to the album called Take Me to the Alley. This is Gregory Porter and pianist Chip Crawford live here at Acoustic Cafe.

0: Beautiful title track to an album equally as beautiful, Take Me to the Alley. That is Gregory Porter and Chip Crawford live here at Acoustic Cafe. And as I mentioned, fingers crossed, a new album from Gregory Porter later this year. And ahead, another Billy Joel classic in the hands of Matt Nathanson and our in-studio guest, Joe Pernice.
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1: 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Whoa.
0: That is just one of the many classic hits from the great Billy Joel. In 1983, Joel was divorced from his first wife, and as we all know from the videos of that time, the songs on the album An Innocent Man were being written while he was dating Christy Brinkley, who would become his second wife. He was experiencing a teenage joy, and musically he wanted to go back to the styles of music he loved at that time. In the case of The Longest Time, it was a doo-wop a cappella tune and a massive hit, which surprised everyone in 1983, more than 20 years after doo-wop's heyday. But Matt Nathanson has deconstructed the song and turned it into a folk tune on his new EP of Billy Joel covers called Songs in the Matic, playing on Billy Joel's live album in 1981, Songs in the Attic. Matt's focus is mostly on 80s Joel classics. In fact, two of the songs he chose were from An Innocent Man, Uptown Girl, and this version of The Longest Time on Acoustic Cafe. Whoa.

0: A great EP of Billy Joel covers from Matt Nathanson, and there his version of The Longest Time from the EP called Songs in the Matic. Worth checking out if you're a Matt Nathanson fan or a Billy Joel fan. This week, our guest is Joe Pernice. Back in the 1990s, there was a roots music competition of sorts, Austin versus Boston, with each claiming more than their share of singer-songwriters. We delighted in both scenes here at Acoustic Cafe, and one of Boston's bright lights was a band called Scud Mountain Boys, formed actually in Northampton, Massachusetts, by songwriter Joe Pernice, who signed a record deal before he got out of college. They disbanded after three albums, but Joe went on to form Pernice Brothers in 1998, a more pop rock-oriented outfit, which is still extant today. Joe's been making his life in Toronto for a couple of decades now, and that life includes a son, so taking some time out to be with family and raise his son became most important. But that didn't stop the writing from happening, and dozens of songs arrived, resulting in a new 10-song collection called Sonny, I Was Wrong, Joe's formal solo debut, which came out this spring. Working with some great Toronto musicians together in the studio, Joe also reached out to some cool guests, such as Amy Mann, Rodney Crowell, and Teenage Fan Club's Norman Blake to add some vocal parts, plus the songwriting legend Jimmy Webb, who played a bit of piano and offered some advice. More on that later. We talked with Joe in the Scud Mountain Boys era 30 years ago, and today we welcome back Joe Pernice as our in-studio guest on Acoustic Cafe.
1: I think it mostly is that I was coaching baseball. Mm-hmm. My son is, he's almost 20 now, but for about 7 years, I coached baseball. I wanted to be around and hang out with my kid while he grew up and spend a lot of time with him. My father worked... great guy, 93 years old, still a great guy. Excellent father, had an amazing upbringing, but he worked all the time. And there were six kids, so I didn't, we didn't get a ton of time together. Great time, but I wanted to be there and be around with my son, have some fun.
2: Yeah, that is time you do not get back.
1: You do not get back. Yeah. And you know something? You do not get another chance either, because at a certain age, they don't need you anymore.
2: Right. Yeah,
1: and
2: yeah.
1: That's how it should be.
2: Yeah.
1: But if you miss that, there's none. You can't make that connection if you let it go. And I think I had the good sense to realize that it's a one-time shot, and if you don't do it, you have to live with missing out on that, and that's not how I wanted to live.
2: Beyond baseball, like just to be around day-to-day,
1: yeah.
2: For that period of time.
1: Oh, yeah. From 7 to 15.
2: Okay. All
1: and right. Then you got to be, when you got to be around 13 or 14, he started fading me out, which is how it should be.
2: Sure.
1: But there were those golden years from like when he was 9, 10, 11. It's just magical.
2: Yeah.
1: Yeah. It's fantastic. I wouldn't trade it for anything. Not making records, not touring, not nothing.
2: I saw a mention that you were thinking, well, maybe I'll do a double album, maybe a triple album.
1: Yeah.
2: Like you had that many songs.
1: I have a lot of songs. I probably at this moment, even with this album out, I have two records that are close to finished, and I probably have 50 songs on the go in various states of being recorded. I just had a very, very good time. Yeah. It was a good, fertile time for me.
2: But you also wanted to make an album, like a proper album.
1: For
2: like
1: sure.
2: Gather musicians in a studio.
1: Yeah.
2: Have the joy of capturing people making music rather than people assembling music.
1: Yeah, for sure. And
2: people do it.
1: You're absolutely right. Because I think some of my last records have suffered from, the location. People are in all over the world. I have people playing from all over the world. And that is cool, I find, for certain overdubs. If someone's going to play a trumpet, and like a friend of mine's in Seattle and he plays a trumpet, but I'd like my bass player and drummer and piano player to where I could, smell their aftershave.
2: Yeah.
1: Do you know what I mean? I don't want it to, it just loses a magic and it's not a magic. It loses a dynamic that to me is audible in the music.
2: Mm-hmm.
1: And I miss that. You capture a sound that unifies an album. So now we're talking about an album as an experience instead of just a song. Here's a single. Here's another song. Here's another song. I just read a Ron Sexsmith, I would see Ron up in Toronto every once in a while, and we'd talk for a minute, but we're not like super friends or anything. But he referred to himself as an album artist. And I was like, huh, that's right. That is a distinction that was never made in the old days, I guess. We made albums. Wow. Mm-hmm. But now he referred to himself as an album artist. And I was thinking, that's exactly what this record is. We were album artists for this album.

0: I'd Rather Look Away. The original is on the new album called Sonny, I Was Wrong. From our in-studio guest on Acoustic Cafe this week, Joe Pernice, joined by guitarist and vocalist Pete Mancini.
1: What struck me about Sonny, I Was Wrong was that this album is what a serious songwriter can do after 30 years, 30 plus years. It's sort of a testament to relationships made in creative spaces and out on the road. The guests on here speak to that. Rodney Crowell, Norman Blake, Amy Mann, Jimmy Webb. And this was all just reaching out to folks, right?
2: Yeah, there was some backdoor connections. I had people like
1: Which, Pete, again, is I mean, about 30 years of doing this.
2: Yeah, that's true. That's absolutely right. That is right. And, you know, they said yes. So that, I'm not saying that is like, oh, they wanted to be part of it, but they could have said no.
3: That was the good time. Couldn't even recognize it then for what it was.
2: Outside of the fact that I do stop myself and think Jimmy Webb's on one of my songs and it will always be that way, or Amy Mann sings with me. When I wrote the song that she sings on, honestly, I was just in my kitchen where I've written every song for the last 15 years, probably in my underwear, drinking a coffee after my wife went to work and my son went to school. I was sitting there, and as it started to happen, the song, I immediately heard her voice. Mm. And I played a show with her once, but I don't know her.
1: Yeah.
2: We're not tight by any means.
3: Deep into the dawn.
2: But I started to hear her voice on it, and I wrote the song with her voice in mind, and that is the truth. And coincidentally, we share a very good mutual friend. She connected us, and Amy said yes, and she gave it her, she did her thing, which is absolutely beautiful.
1: Mm-hmm.
2: And you know, this record for me had a lot of moments where I heard things and hoped to get them onto a recording, and it happened. And afterwards, I was like, I can't tell you the number.

0: Deep Into the Dawn. Now, on the new album called Sonny, I Was Wrong, Joe Pernice is joined by Amy Mann for a duet on that particular song. Here he is joined by Pete Mancini, joining our in-studio guest this week, Joe Pernice. And we'll have more with Joe in the second hour on Acoustic Cafe. 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And coming up, a brand new album from Jalen Naganda, also Kevin Morby, Old Crow Medicine Show with a guest, and that guest live here last year. 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
16: You're listening to Acoustic Cafe. I'm Rob Reinhart. Jalen Nagonda left the States and made a career for himself for a while in Europe. And there he was doing all kinds of things, including psychedelic music, folk rock, all of it. Then he came back to the States and definitely locked into a groove. That groove being the retro soul you will find on the Daptone Records label. So it's no surprise that Daptone Records signed Jalen Nagonda. And a new album is out now. It is called Doctrine of Love. And from that, here is Jalen Nagonda and Love Is Gone on Acoustic Cafe.

Little Wide Open is the name of the eighth album from Kevin Morby. However, he says this is the third in a trilogy following Sundowner in 2020. This is a Photograph in 2022. And now Little Wide Open. And from that, we heard Cowtown on Acoustic Cafe from Kevin Morby. And before that, Jalen Naganda from his third album, which is called Doctrine of Love. Love is Gone is the name of that song. New from Jalen Naganda. Old Crow Medicine Show's Ketch Secor told us last year he was working on a new holiday album for Old Crow and then a new collection of original songs. Well, the results of all that work, we're starting to see it now. The holiday album came out last year, and now the new Old Crow Medicine Show album called Union Made. And here he is working with his girlfriend, who is co-writing with him as well, and that is Molly Tuttle, the extremely talented artist from San Francisco who now makes her home in Nashville. With Ketch. Last American Waltz, the name of this, on Acoustic Cafe.

0: Charlie Tuttle, live here. That was last year, and the album called Little Miss Sunshine. And from that, we just heard the song called Old Me, New Wig, from Molly Tuttle, who is also working with Ketch Secor and Old Crow Medicine Show on a brand new song called Last American Waltz. Next hour on Acoustic Cafe, we have new music from Brother Wallace, Teddy Thompson, the Irish band Dervish, another Jack Johnson demo, Shamika Copeland live here, plus more with our in-studio guest, Joe Pernice. 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
0: We're starting the second hour of Acoustic Cafe now. I'm Rob Reinhart, and we'll have more with our in-studio guest this week, Joe Pernice, in just a bit. We'll start the hour, though, with Brother Wallace, who comes out of Georgia, and it will come as no surprise. He comes out of the church. You will hear that sort of pyrotechnic vocal performance all throughout his debut, which is called Electric Love. But there are some more delicate moments on the album as well. Hope of Fools is the name of this one from Brother Wallace on Acoustic Cafe.
2: Man, I'm out here living, trying to make it day to day.

contemporary Irish songwriters reinterpreted by the band Dervish, also an Irish band, on their new album, The Great Irish Songbook, Volume 2, Poets and Storytellers. What they decided to do on this is have a different guest join them on every track. Right there, we heard the song called Rock the Machine, joining the band Dervish, Iron and Wine's Sam Beam. We talked about that particular cover last week on the program with Sam as our in-studio guest. That particular song is just from 2019. Lisa O'Neill had it on an album called Heard a Long Gone Song. And that song got her a whole bunch of nominations in folk categories at the RTE Radio 1 Folk Awards back in 2019. Rock the Machine on Acoustic Cafe. Before that, Brother Wallace, that is from Brother Wallace's debut called Electric Love. We heard Hope of Fools on Acoustic Cafe. Well, another artist who had Sam Beam as a guest on his album, his debut, was Rishikesh Hirway, who is best known as the host of the Song Exploder podcast, but this year issued his debut called In the Last Hour of Light. Sam Beam, Fen Lily, Uwade, and Ken Pomeroy all join Rishikesh on the new album. This one has no guest, however, but it's perfect for summertime listening. It's called Swimming Pool on Acoustic Cafe. Yo.

Now, about 25 years on since his debut in the year 2000, Teddy Thompson has a brand new album called Never Be the Same. From that, we heard Same Old Song on Acoustic Cafe. Teddy Thompson with that lovely voice, that comes to him naturally. He is the son of both Richard and Linda Thompson, both of them extraordinary singers in their own right. Teddy Thompson will visit with us later in the year, and I do want to go back now into our archives to hear two of those voices working together. This would be when he dropped by with his mom, Linda Thompson. Linda, at the time, was making a return of sorts with an album called Fashionably Late. It came after a 17-year absence at that point. Linda has since retired. This is Linda Thompson, Teddy Thompson, live here with Dear Mary at Acoustic Cafe. Oh.

0: Just to clarify, Linda Thompson has retired from singing, but not songwriting, and in fact had other artists perform her latest songs just a couple of years ago. Right there, performing with her son, Teddy Thompson, playing guitar and adding vocals to the song with Linda called Dear Mary. And ahead on Acoustic Cafe, Swamp Dog ponders mortality, Jack Johnson from his earliest days, new B.B. Stockwell, and Shamika Copeland live here in 2024.
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12: This is a song that we have on Taylor Steele's new movie. I want to thank Taylor for putting it on there. 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
13: Well, he's not necessarily trying to say that he minds it, but someone busy with chicks on their pool.
0: The new film from surfer-turned-filmmaker and musician Jack Johnson is, appropriately enough, called Surf Film Music. In the film, we get to see the evolution of Johnson and hear some of the earliest demos for his first two albums, Brushfire Fairy Tales in 2001 and On in 2003. What you're hearing now, though, is even earlier than that, a song that marked Jack's first foray into surf film music, as you heard. Back in 2000, someone representing Jack sent me a CD of live performances at a small club in Long Beach, California, performing songs including this one, Middleman, which would later be recorded as demos, and then the final studio recordings, which would mark his debut the following year. Now let's move on to that second step, the demo of the song Middleman, which is now available through the soundtrack to Surf Film Music on Acoustic Cafe.

This legend has been making music since the 1950s. Next month, he will turn 84 years old. Next week, there will be a new album from Swamp Dogg. It is called Swamp Dogg Contemplates the Afterlife. From that, we heard Searching for Heaven on Acoustic Cafe. And before that, Jack Johnson from his earliest days, after he had that song placed in a Taylor Steele movie in 2000. And then he was performing it live on stage, as you heard in that clip that we played. And then there was a demo, which would turn up in its final form on the album Brushfire Fairy Tales, Middleman. Now, all these demos from the first two albums are available on Jack's album, now called Surf Film Music, which is a soundtrack. Let's get to something new from singer and songwriter B.B. Stockwell out of Boston, who started playing guitar at age 6 and is now ready, after a couple of EPs, to issue a full length on June the 26th, appropriately called Volume 1. From that, let's listen to When You Know, B.B. Stockwell on Acoustic Cafe. Hey,

I gave my soul to Jesus. The devil can't go to hell. The devil is real slippery. The devil is so slick.

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10: You're listening to Acoustic Cafe. I'm Rob Reinhart. We'll have more with our in-studio guest here, Joe Pernice, in just a moment. Joe has now made an official solo debut as of this year. However, the last we sat down with Joe was 30 years ago when he was in Scud Mountain Boys, a band that he founded in Northampton, Massachusetts, and from the album called Massachusetts, which was the last of the three that band put out, here they are live in our studios performing the song called Penthouse in the Woods at Acoustic Cafe.

0: 30 years ago, live here at Acoustic Cafe, Scud, Mountain Boys, and Penthouse in the Woods. The original was on that album called Massachusetts back in 1996. And our in-studio guest on Acoustic Cafe is the same guy you just heard singing, who is now making a proper solo debut called Sonny, I Was Wrong. Let's get back to more of our in-studio visit this week with Joe Pernice.
1: You sort of breezed over the Jimmy Webb thing.
2: Yeah.
1: So there is this song. It got away from me.
2: Yeah.
1: Jimmy does the piano part. But in addition, he also phoned you up. Like, for those who don't know, by the time I get to Phoenix, Wichita Lineman, Galveston, MacArthur Park,
2: yeah.
1: And in fact, Someone Left the Cake Out in the Rain is referenced in song, in the lyrics of the song, yeah. Which you then sent to him for a piano part.
2: Well, Pete, who's playing today, is Jimmy's guitar player. Mm-hmm. We don't call him Jimmy. We refer to him as the maestro, and we really mean it. It's, yeah. I mean, yeah. The guy is revered. He's one of my all-time favorite songwriters. My earliest memory of my life is truly hearing Galveston on the radio as I drove my big wheel down the AM radio, certainly. Yeah. As I pedaled one of those big wheel, three wheel things. It was my birthday, East Boston, my grandmother's house. And I swear to you, it's my earliest memory. It stopped me dead in my tracks. And it was the first time in my life that music hit me on an emotional level that wasn't like Bingo Was His Name-O. You know what I mean? Like, right, yeah, I immediately felt the melody, and I didn't understand the words,
1: right.
2: But Glenn Campbell's voice and the strings and the melody stopped me in my tracks, and I felt it was an emotional experience. Just was pivotal, it was seminal. It was a formative thing. Music to me became something else. Maybe not consciously, but I do recall it being a new thing, an emotional thing.

0: When he called you up, what did he have to say?
1: My phone rang, and it I thought it was Pete's phone, so I was like, hey, Pete, but it was Jimmy Webb on the other side. You know, I'd heard a million interviews with him, so it's strange to hear someone talking to you who you've heard speak, right? So, you know, I was a little nervous, I won't lie. But he immediately started talking about what he did on the song. He's an artist. He's fully invested. He doesn't know me from Adam. And he's like, well, this is what I did on here. I played this on this part. I did a little section over here. You might think it's awful. You can get rid of it if you want. But he was fully engaged.
2: Mm-hmm. I heard screaming in the quietest of sounds.
1: He gave me an arrangement. He said, can I give you a piece of advice on the arrangement? And, you know, had I known him better, I would have busted his chops and told him to go hack up one of his own songs, you bum. But of course I listened. And I'll tell you what it was. On the song He Got Away From Me, he said, I would take the hook of the chorus and put it at the very top of the song, because he's in the business of writing hits and engaging people in the music. Yeah. And I don't always think about that. I should, but he said, if you put that hook at the top of the song, you will engage your listener more. And so through the magic of editing, because we had already recorded the song, the engineer said, yeah, I can do that. And he cut it out of the song and we tapped it on the beginning of

0: As you heard on the album Sonny, I Was Wrong, Jimmy Webb provided some advice as well as a piano part on that song called It Got Away From Me. That performed live in our studios by Pete Mancini on guitar and vocals, and our in-studio guest this week, Joe Pernice.
1: We last sat face-to-face about 30 years ago.
2: Uh-huh.
1: Some Scud
2: Crazy.
1: Mountain Boys, that was the band at the time.
2: Yes.
1: 1996. And everybody, myself included, I mean, we were all chasing that sort of no-depression alt-country thing at that time. That was a thing. But I've noticed over the decades that, you know, my favorite writers from that era are people who kind of moved on from that and just became writers.
2: For me, I just like to write songs. And
1: yeah.
2: I think when the Scud Mountain Boys happened, it happened really fast. We made three albums in 16 months, I think, or a year and
1: right.
2: a half. We released three albums.
1: Right.
2: It was very exciting. And you know, the learning curve is steep. I was writing a lot. I think if you're really into it, you want to start trying new things. Things I did changed over the years just because, you know, I had the opportunity maybe to have an orchestra where I didn't have that opportunity before. Or, you know, you start thinking, I don't want a pedal steel, I want a grand piano, or you want to try this. So there might not be a label on me per se, because I just was trying things I never had a chance to do before.
1: And, mm-hmm.
2: and I suppose if I wasn't still intrigued and excited by those new things, I would have stopped.
1: Yeah.
2: And so maybe the people you like are just taking the next step down the road, and the road keeps going. For me, it's about the engagement of writing and recording.
1: Mm-hmm.
2: That's what I love most of all. I like to play live, but it's not what gives me the biggest jolt. I don't need the applause. I'm not one of those people who loves the stage, even though I have a song called We Love the Stage. For me, the biggest thrill is the writing and recording, which is probably why I've made 20 albums or whatever it is, because, you know, you want to keep feeling that thing that you can feel. And maybe that's why some people are on the road all the time, because they love that engagement with people, and they just love to play. So that's their thing.
1: Not related to music at all. But useful in your work, you're a cyclist.
2: Mm-hmm. Yeah, it's the shutting off where I might record for 8 hours and I'm super engaged in it. And, you know, I realize 8 or 5 hours went by and I haven't moved from this seat.
1: Uh-huh.
2: But I'm present and I'm exhausted. I could ride a bike for 8 hours and it's a blank if I'm alone. You know, it's the only thing I do. And I want that feeling of having my brain just kind of, it's like after you cook a steak, you got to let it set for a while.
1: Mm-hmm.
2: And that's
1: mm-hmm.
2: what cycling does for me. It shuts me down rather than whatever. I don't think of anything.
1: Is it that kind of riding? 8 hours? Like seriously, where you would take a full day?
2: Oh, yeah.
1: Hundreds
2: sure.
1: of miles, that kind of thing?
2: Yeah.
1: Okay.
2: Not every day, but not hundreds. But, you know, I like to be off-road mostly. So mm-hmm. I did a trip through British Columbia, through Vancouver Island, which was like a four-day thing through the wilderness.
1: Mm.
2: So I'm one of those weirdos who likes it to be a painful experience. Like I enjoy the adversity. I'm a type 2 fun kind of guy. I love living in Canada because it's cold and icy rain. I love to go out for a ride in the woods when it's when other people, my wife is like, you're nuts. So, but, and I have found a community of like-minded freaks who enjoy that kind of thing. There are a lot of us, actually. It's type two, where it might not seem like fun when you're doing it, but it really is.

0: On the album, it is Rodney Crowell joining our in-studio guest for that song called It Won't Be Me. That performed live here at Acoustic Cafe by Joe Pernice, our in-studio guest, along with Pete Mancini. 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
0: Thanks for joining us this time on Acoustic Cafe, and many thanks again to Joe Pernice, as well as Pete Mancini, joining us in the studio for some of Joe's brand new songs. Next week on the show, Need to Breathe, live here, also Infinity Songs' Momo Boyd. And there's a new Infinity Song album on the way as well. Plus, the new one from Paul McCartney, Aldous Harding, and our in-studio guest for the week. We're going to revisit a session from 2011 from Feist. We'd like to thank those making the show possible this time. That would include Leon Speakers and the Leon Loft. More about both at leonspeakers.com. 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Ani DeFranco wrote and performed our theme called The Million Dollar Intro. And Ed Magnus, especially this week, thinks age is nothing but a number. Till next time, I'm your host, Rob Reinhart. Have a great week.
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3: 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Imagine you take up golfing, and you've been practicing a lot, but the first time you go out on the course with a group of your friends, you hit a hole in one. What the heck are you going to do for the second hole? Well, today we're going to meet a band who got that hole in one, but they haven't stopped there. They've only gotten better. We'll talk to them about tiny apartments, a pet rat named Ricky, and how they're helping lay the groundwork for the next generation of musicians. But before all that, let's hear a song from American Authors live from Studio M.

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1: 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And man, your music is just such a downer. You know, it's just so like...
15: Yeah, we actually wrote that last one. It was track 7 on the Bodyguard soundtrack.
1: That's what I thought.
16: Yeah, exactly.
15: You know, it came at a really crucial, sad part in the movie.
1: All right, so let's talk a little bit about the beginning, the genesis of American Authors. And, you know, I'm hearing all these stories about you guys. You go to the Berklee School of Music in Boston, and then you get out of there, and then, like... You like live in a box is like the stories I've heard. Is that right, Zach?
15: Well, you know, we just physically lived in a box. Our souls were free and free as the ocean air. But yeah, well, you know, we left college and we dropped out, stay in school kids. And we, you know, we definitely did like the traditional like rock star. We're moving to New York City with a dream to play music and do this thing. So yeah, we got a tiny little apartment. Where Matt lived in the living room and I lived in like a closet. You could barely fit a bed in there, but it was cool, man. It was cool to be surrounded by creativity all the time and to inspire one another to always be playing music when, you know, you can hear an idea coming from one room and then that inspires you to go in and, you know, maybe add to that or start your own idea. So it was a lot of fun and I think it's cool now that we did put that hard work and the passion into it to be able to look back and laugh at those times. And, you know, we always talk about all the crappy jobs that we worked and all the bad times and the good times and the fun that we had, because it was an exciting time.
1: Well, but I mean, there had to be times where you looked at each other and like, why am I here? Or what am I doing with these guys? Right?
17: Dude,
1: I mean,
17: I didn't have five minutes ago.
18: That's what I didn't have doors to my room. I had curtains, and there was an adorable little mouse who made
17: that I killed.
1: Yes,
18: no,
1: Ricky.
18: You did not.
1: This is Ricky the Mouse, right?
18: Yeah, Ricky the Mouse. Yeah, he lived under my bed. I didn't know it for the longest time, actually. It was a very confusing moment for me.
17: I see him all the time.
18: Yeah.
15: But it was cool, you know.
18: Very weird.
15: I think there were those times where, you know, you have those down times and you want to give up or, you know, you start thinking like, dang, maybe I should have come up with a backup
17: plan. It really hits you sometimes
15: in
17: the middle of the night when you're sitting there and you can hear not just Ricky, the one mouse, but you hear about like 15 of his friends all running around in the walls around you, and you can hear them getting into the rice bags because we didn't really have pantries, so we kind of like built these like little
18: shelves.
17: Things, little shelves for food in,
1: right.
17: And you could hear the mice getting into in the middle of the night and ripping them all open. You could hear the food just falling out all over the kitchen.
1: See, that's a good PSA for staying in school right there.
15: I guess right. So. I guess at the end of the day, what I was going to say was what was important, though, is having the support system that we have, you know, and
18: absolutely.
15: And always inspiring one another to keep going and to keep being better, and even on those tough times, you know, to really stay at it, because you don't want to be the quitter.
1: Right.
17: I just love seeing her face as soon as I was telling that. I just went like, oh. Oh,
1: somebody in the crowd freaking out.
17: Oh. just looks like it's
1: James doesn't seem as sexy anymore, does he?
17: Cringing more and more and more as we tell
15: the
17: story.
15: Sexting?
1: No, sexy. Because he's talking about mice crawling all over him and everything.
15: But he said something completely different.
1: No, he was sexting earlier, I think.
15: That was true.
1: So did your neighbors, obviously this was a total rat hole, literally, of an apartment. Weren't your neighbors annoyed that you're practicing all the time there? Or like...
15: No, they don't really care. You know, it was pretty much all creative people around us, so everyone was pretty cool with it. It's a part of Brooklyn where it was like, you know, especially when we were moving there, it was just all these artists moving into the neighborhood, and it's so crazy just to see how it's grown and where it is today versus back then. So no, we never had any issues. Everyone was cool.
19: It's a weird area also because it's like you have those people that are artists. So what do? They take those bar jobs at night. So if you like have those shifts during the day, the apartments. Free for the majority of the time, so you just
17: but
19: blast
17: yeah, sometimes
19: it
17: the people want. Below us, they weren't artists, and they were right above, they slept right below Zach's room, and we practiced closer towards me and Matt's room, so there's a little hallway that wasn't even in our apartment. The hallway, you had to walk from Zach's rooms out into this hallway, walk all the way across, and then me and Matt's room was over there.
1: That's awesome. Okay. Did your parents, any parents ever come to visit this place?
17: Yeah, my parents did one time.
15: They all
17: were
15: came.
17: Like,
15: heck yeah, my mom came.
17: This is terrible.
19: My mom said, whenever you want to move home, please do it.
1: Nice. Said, no. All right. Let's hear another song. American Authors. Let's do that. That's
15: sweet.
1: All right. What do you got for us?
15: This is the title track from our new album. It's called What We Live For.

0: Cheers. Thank you.
1: American Authors, live from Studio M. Great tune, and another, you know, happy peppy, but if you watch the video, dude, got kind of serious in that video.
0: It's a little serious, man.
1: Yeah.
0: Yeah.
1: If you haven't seen the video, it starts off really brightly at a funeral, right?
0: Mm-hmm.
1: Yeah.
0: Yeah. And, so we wanted to do something a little different, and, you know, we had this idea for the video about 6 months ago, and we actually filmed it, like, 4 months ago or so, and it was something... You know, that was really personal to us, and that was something that we believe in, and we really, it just so happened to come out at such a, you know, really relevant time. I guess it's always relevant, but it basically, if you haven't seen the video, it starts at my funeral, kind of talking about how I was a victim of gun violence, and not to remember me just as that, but as someone who lived their life to the fullest, and really what I lived for, and what I stood for, and then goes on to kind of show a beautiful road trip memory, and ends back at my funeral.
1: Yeah, I mean, it's cool because it's like you're with your girlfriend, which I'm thinking that's like a video girl. Was that a video girlfriend or a
0: You'll
1: real
0: never
1: girlfriend?
0: Know.
1: Okay. But they
0: you
1: got to
0: keep the imagination rolling somehow,
1: yeah, man.
0: Right?
1: So it's really well done. And,
0: thank you. Appreciate
1: and not,
0: it, man.
1: Not too preachy or anything like that. But
0: thank you.
1: Was there a battle like for sure you were going to be the guy? Was there any like conversation about?
0: No, I'm the lead singer. Come on.
2: I mean, but none of, see, the thing is, none of us wanted to be in music videos ever, but then once we saw the girl, we were all like, "Oh, come on, dude! I want to be in it now." It's
0: can't
2: so
0: there just
2: unfair.
0: Be a scene like you guys are hanging out, and then like, I come in, and then you just swap off for a second,
1: and
0: then
1: you go,
0: "Like, hey, what are you doing, James?" Oh, all good, like a Mentos commercial or something.
1: Exactly.
2: Sorry, my girlfriend, bro. It's okay.
1: Writing this second album, you did a little. In the first album, you kind of experimented with instruments a little bit more than this album, or was kind of.
0: I mean, we're always experimenting with instruments, you know.
1: Right.
0: I think the first album was a lot of fun because we really like James didn't play banjo; he learned it for that album,
1: mm-hmm.
0: and then kind of that opened the door to, you know, bringing in mandolins and mandocellos and all these different crazy instruments. I think with this one. It was really cool. We still incorporated all those instruments.
1: Right.
0: But we kind of rekindled our passion for the piano. So we have a lot of piano on this. And we also did a lot of more like vocal production experimentation with this one, with like vocal samples, vocal chops, bigger harmonies, kind of experimenting on how to produce the harmonies in a different way.
1: Yeah.
0: So we still used all the same instruments that we used on the first album, but kind of experimented in a different way
1: with
0: new instruments.
1: Yeah. Sounds like code for something, but I'm not sure exactly what.
0: Code for the future, robots and technology.
1: So we talked about getting the hole-in-one. Obviously, you had songs right away out of the gate, like Best Day of My Life, that, you know, were all over the place and everything. Did that create pressure for the second album? Like,
3: sure,
1: you know,
3: absolutely.
0: Yeah.
1: Okay.
0: I mean,
1: you're
0: definitely,
1: be like,
0: you know?
1: No, we're good.
0: Yeah, it's definitely a real thing. But I think for us, we really just wanted to write the best songs that we could. I mean, that's kind of all you can do. And you know, we all write together, we're songwriters. And I think for us, it's just being passionate and taking the experiences and where we're at in our lives right now, mm-hmm. and just trying to create the best songs that we can relate to.
2: But it does
0: and put them out.
2: It does take a little bit at first to be like, who are all these people now that are sending me emails, we should do this, this, and this, and this. And before,
1: right.
2: it was just us in a tiny little room.
1: Right.
2: It's like, eventually you have to learn to say, you know what, screw those people, they're idiots, they don't know anything, let's just do what we do.
0: You get a lot of opinions.
3: The whole thing is, though, I mean, like, you know, you have your first album, you have this big hit, it creates the pressure because now people have an expectation.
1: Right.
3: Like, how do you follow that up, you know? And like he was saying, it's just kind of having to just shed all of that and just kind of just come together as a group and just be you and figure it out again, you know?
1: Yeah, well, it sounds like you have so far. It's,
2: you know,
0: it's been good.
2: It's interesting because I was randomly, does everybody know Toblo?
1: If there's no follow-up questions, yeah.
2: We were sitting with her and I was asking her, I was like, God, you know, because she just finished her new album as well and it's coming out soon, I think. And I was like, man, were you stressed out or what? And she was like, no, I think I figured it out after the first album. And I was like, what?
0: It's an interesting thing.
2: I was like, I've been sitting just like stress eating and like drinking way too much and trying to figure it out. It took me like 8 months to figure out what I wanted to say. And she's like, I don't have any of those problems. It's like, All right, so we're
4: okay.
2: It's good talking to you.
0: I think it's
2: you.
0: Different for people, and I think it's a different time, especially for bands, where you know, maybe like a solo artist or a pop act or maybe like a country artist, they can kind of do the same thing over and over and over, whereas rock music seems to be changing so much nowadays, where, you know, Imagine Dragons and Fun and Mumford & Sons, you know, like 4 years ago, is not really as much. You don't, it's changed. Rock music has changed from what that was 4 years ago to where it's at now. So for us, it was really about, with the sound, not only doing what we wanted to do, but also evolving from where we started and kind of where we are today, and making sure that we stay true to our fans and who American Authors are. But we're different people than we were 4 years ago, and we're listening to different stuff now, and we're inspired by different genres and different styles of music now. So how do we incorporate that and keep what we're doing fresh and new and exciting?
1: And make us like it still. Because you can come up with some new stuff, and we're all like, this sucks.
0: Yeah, you don't want that.
4: Yeah.
1: Right.
0: I mean, maybe some people want that, but we didn't want that.
1: All right, let's hear another one. What do you got for us?
0: So this is one of the first songs that we wrote for the album. It's a song called Pride.

0: American Authors. 105.5 Triple M. You guys had to do that on, like, Good Morning America early in the morning, right?
1: Dude, we do so many early morning shows. Yeah.
0: Really?
1: Yo, we got that down to a science. People are always asking me, they're like, man, I know for me as a singer, like, I was talking to a friend of mine, she's a singer, and she goes, oh, yeah, when I do early morning, when I do anything noon or earlier, we drop the songs down two keys.
0: Right. So you're on national TV doing this.
1: And yeah, we've never done that though. We got it. I don't know, man. We do it so much. We got it down.
2: You did it, man.
1: I did it.
0: He did it. Yeah. High five.
3: I'm proud of you, man.
1: Yeah. I don't know. It's like a lot of people are so used to that night thing. I don't know. American Authors are a morning band, I guess. Not by choice.
4: You know what it is? We don't have like anybody to like sympathize with us. Like if you say my voice is hurting, we start going, oh, poor baby. So then he has to like stand up and do it. We start hassling him so much. Like, come on, you got this. You got this. You can do this. And then he does it, you know? So he didn't have anybody. He just goes, oh, okay. Nobody suggested you drop it down.
0: It has to happen. Right. So, all right. So some random things that we need to cover. First of all, James, it was just your birthday recently, right?
4: Yeah.
0: Okay. So did you like?
1: He just turned 17.
0: Yeah. I know. That's great. Finally.
4: Yeah.
0: Barely
4: look at
0: legal.
4: Him one more year, and then he's legal,
0: yeah.
4: Ladies.
0: Woo!
4: One more year.
5: All right. So calm down, ladies.
0: Is there, like, did you all go in on a gift for him? Did you get him a little gift card to Dairy Queen or something? Or?
5: No.
1: Yeah, right. This kid never wants to be with us on his birthday ever.
0: Really?
1: He always leaves and flies out somewhere else.
4: Yeah.
1: It's true. I'm not kidding. You guys are like,
0: all right.
1: You guys are like, yeah,
4: no,
1: all right.
4: No, that's not true. I invite them. But
1: I got, yeah, where was my invitation? I didn't get one. Where's my e-vite?
0: We're going to break up this band right now.
1: Where's my e-vite? I'm still waiting for it.
4: No, you know, okay. So I'm going to get deep for a second.
0: All right.
3: Watch out.
0: I'm okay.
4: But since I was 16, I made a promise to myself that every birthday for the rest of my life, I will do something new or I'll go a new place or to always remind me that life can be interesting and fun. And if you always have to push yourself like that, then every year you're going to remember that. So every year I do that.
0: Well, so what'd you do?
4: I went to San Juan, Puerto Rico. Then I went to BC and went bungee jumping a few times and like hiking, saw some bears. And I'd never been those places.
0: Okay.
4: So British Columbia to San Juan.
0: Now, I saw somebody else went shark diving, or did all of you guys do that?
1: The three of us went in South Africa.
6: I don't do that.
4: But I did.
1: Yeah.
4: I did jump into a tank with a bunch of sharks without a cage, which was awesome.
0: Okay, why?
4: Because I got this huge fear of sharks, and I just needed to get over it.
0: But did you need to get over it, really? Did he have to get over it?
1: Well, sharks aren't that bad when you're actually with them underwater.
4: Yeah, they're not that bad.
1: They're not bad at all. They're only bad for surfers and when you're floating because they think you're a seal.
0: Right.
1: So that's why they bite surfers or, like, if you're in a tube, they'll think you're a turtle and they'll bite you.
0: Did you know that more people get killed by cows than sharks, by the way?
1: I believe it.
4: Oh, my God. I would totally believe that. I grew up with, this swamp area in Florida. We used to always try to go out and go cow tipping, but the cows would chase us.
0: Yeah, see?
1: Yeah.
0: Serious.
1: I got no fear of sharks, dude.
0: Okay, that's good.
1: You guys.
0: Yeah,
4: so yes, I did know that.
0: All right, so a couple other things. So, Dave, you were adopted by Jewish parents, right?
2: Yes.
0: So, dude, did you have a bar mitzvah?
2: Oh, my God, yeah, I did.
0: All right, rocking. Okay,
1: let's try action there. Jew-tang clan in the house.
2: Yeah, it was cool. Yeah.
0: Yeah. So was there sort of growing up with that where people like, dude, you're not really Jewish?
2: Yeah,
0: or like,
2: I mean, you get that all the time, but it's like... Man, as long as your family loves you and they understand what you're going through and they don't push, you know, like religion is a sensitive thing, right?
0: Right.
2: So, you know, my parents allowed me to pick and choose what I wanted to believe in and what I wanted to do, and that's really cool of them. And
0: yeah, absolutely.
2: They never held it against me if I didn't want to go to temple. They never held it against me if I wanted to do this or pursue music. So,
0: but you did have a bar mitzvah. I'm curious what the theme was.
2: It was Keep It Lit 20, what was it?
0: Oh, I don't know where you guys all are.
2: Oh, 1999. Keep It Lit.
1: Was it really 1999,
0: dude?
2: Yeah. Yeah, I think so. Something like that. Or 98.
1: It was like 01. No. 99. I think you're right. Yeah. 2000 or something.
2: I had this like little bar mitzvah
1: squirrel.
2: Dave
1: and I were the same age, so we were bar mitzvah the same
2: year.
1: Yeah.
2: Yeah. This little bar mitzvah squirrel was my thing because it was like...
1: Dude, and I have
2: a t-shirt. I think he still has
1: it. I still have it. I didn't even go to his bar mitzvah. I met him when he was like 20.
0: I don't really know what a bar mitzvah squirrel is, but...
2: It's like a stuffed squirrel.
1: It's
2: my party gift.
1: And it has a yarmulke on
2: it. So it was fun.
1: And the shirt says Dave's bar mitzvah.
0: That is awesome.
2: It's pretty dope.
1: For some reason, I have it.
0: That's sweet.
1: You gave it to me at some point.
2: Thanks for holding on to that.
3: He sleeps with it at night.
2: You do? I didn't know that.
1: Yeah. All the time, man. I just moved in. It's the only thing that I brought with me.
0: But, you know, we were supposed to be, because at my bar mitzvah, accidentally the cake said, Happy Bar Mitzvah David, instead of Jonathan. So maybe, yeah, isn't that crazy?
2: Maybe and here we are. You mixed up the cake. Maybe it's supposed to be for me.
4: That's just like a your fun thing, a bar mitzvah squirrel.
2: Yeah,
1: it's awesome.
0: It's gonna be a new song.
1: I had my photograph on my cake, like the actual photograph.
0: And then people had to eat you, which is weird.
1: No one ate it. Everyone cut around it actually, and I just brought it home and I never ate it, and it just went to waste. And I had to throw it out.
0: Zach, was your dad really a puppeteer? Is that true?
1: He was a puppeteer and a magician.
0: Okay.
1: Yeah, that was his occupation. That's true.
0: Okay, so
1: true story.
0: Did he, was he just a puppeteer? Like, did you go see, was he a working puppeteer?
1: Yeah, because I would spend my summers with him, and that was when he was busiest, so I would have to go to work with him every day, because it was, like, our bonding time, and it was, like, kids' shows. He did, like, schools and camps and birthday parties and all that stuff, and I was super shy as a little kid, so I didn't like it at all, and I'd have to, like, sit behind the stage.
0: Oh.
1: Yeah, when I was super young, he'd, like, dress me up like him. I'd be, like, his assistant. But it's cool. I look back at it now. It was like, that's interesting, and it was cool, and it was a cool experience. But
0: at the time, I was.
1: Are you
0: good at with puppets at all? Did you no? Okay.
1: No. I wish I was better. Sorry, man. I wish my magic skills were on fleek.
0: Yeah,
1: dude.
0: Man, it would be great. Matt, I can relate to this with you. When I was looking up some stuff about you, I started typing your name into Google. It said Matt Sanchez, height. Was the first
3: interesting.
1: Yeah. Wait, tell him what usually happens, Matt. When you Google.
3: Oh, what usually happens?
1: What usually happens.
3: Oh,
1: I thought this is
2: good.
3: There's I know. I thought you were going this route.
0: With dirty that way.
3: Yeah. There's a porn star with the same name.
0: Oh really?
3: Yeah. So.
0: Maybe they're wondering about his height.
1: Who's that, more famous?
0: You know what? Actually, it said length, so I was confused there. All right, so never mind. Okay.
1: That's good.
3: That was good.
0: Okay.
1: Savage, dude.
0: Before we finish, one last thing. You look on Twitter accounts, and Zach, what you had on yours was awesome from the other day. And it said,
1: keep it lit, fam.
0: No, it said, drinking Bud Lights by myself in a Cougar/MILF bar has never been so entertaining.
1: It is great.
0: So where was that? Was that in Chicago? Or?
1: Yeah, so I'm obsessed with this band Baby Metal. And if you haven't heard of them, check them out. They're a Japanese metal band, and the lead singers are three 16-year-old Japanese girls.
0: Okay, sweet.
1: But it's heavy and awesome.
0: Okay.
1: So they were playing this metal festival in Chicago, and we had a day off. So I flew out to Chicago by myself to go to this festival, and I was meeting with a friend, but they were busy or whatever. So I just went into a bar in the neighborhood that I was staying in. Yeah, and I was definitely the youngest person there, and it was all cougars and MILFs putting out the vibe real hard.
0: I'm sure.
1: And I was getting a little turned on and getting a little excited, and then my friend called and he's like, dude, you ready to meet up? I'm like, dang, I have to leave a good situation. But yeah, no, it's true. I think it's just just exploring random places. I didn't really mean for that to happen. Just the first bar that I walked into.
0: Uh-huh.
2: Thank you for finding that, by the way.
0: Yeah, absolutely. My pleasure. All right. So
1: I didn't know what else to do except for take to Twitter. I had no one else. I was lonely and had no friends to talk to about it.
0: So. I think there were a lot of people you probably could have talked to.
1: There were. I blew it. I blew it, dude.
0: All right. Time for one more.
1: Cool, guys. This is an unreleased B-side, like getting into our like experimental jam fusion phase. So I hope you guys enjoy it. It's a song called Best Day of My Life.
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0: American authors. Thank you guys very much. Thanks to Drew Ferguson, our engineer. I'm Jonathan Sutton. 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

0: 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You know, the piano can be a very sad instrument and a beautiful instrument as well. And Andrew McMahon in The Wilderness uses it to the fullest in this one. It's Cecilia and the Satellite.
1: I like myself.

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walk at the airport. 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
1: 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Alyssa Rose is in next. 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It's Sonia Dada.

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I'm reading about how 4 in 10 Americans are not going on vacation this summer. 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

Franz Ferdinand on 105.5 Triple M. Robert Plant, Alison Krauss now. Just this week, Robert Plant announced a tour, and he is not coming to Madison, not coming to Milwaukee, skipping over Wisconsin completely. But the last date of his tour, he will be in Chicago, October 15th. It's Triple M.

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105.5 Triple M. Less than a month away now from the Rolling Stones' new album, Foreign Tongues, out July 10th. And just the other day, Mick Jagger popped up at a pub in Oxford to do a surprise gig. There was no crowds. No one even realized it was him.

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You Gotta Lose. Tonight, these guys are playing a show in Vegas. But then after the show, get this. They're playing a pop-up show at a tiki bar. No cover. 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

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Thanks for hanging with us. 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

105.5 Triple M on deck after 1 o'clock. New music from The Strokes. And I got some bad news. The Strokes pushed back their album release. Their new album, Reality Awaits, is supposed to be out later this month, June 26th. But now they have pushed the album release back to next month. It'll be out July 24th.

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We got a new scam going around. I need y'all to be on the lookout for. It's Alyssa Rose on Triple M. This one feels particularly scummy because it has to do with Evites. So think twice before you respond to a birthday or a 4th of July cookout. Okay, it's a phishing scam. So if you get an invitation, even if it looks like it's from Evite or Paperless Post, if it asks for your banking information, it's a scam. Okay, they don't need that. Don't

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0: Tears for Fears. It's 105.5 Triple M. The latest now, collab between Mumford and Chris Stapleton. These guys are back at it again. It's here on Triple M.
1: Well, here's my final serenade. 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

Foster the People on Triple M. On the way, less than 4 minutes, some Noah Kahan. And starting tomorrow morning, we have your chance to win a free trip out to Boston, Fenway Park, to see Noah Kahan live in concert in just a few weeks, actually, next month.

Prince on Triple M. Last weekend in Prince's hometown, Minneapolis, they had a great big celebration of life for the 10-year anniversary of his passing. And then this August, August 28th, we're getting a posthumous Prince album with unreleased tracks. It's Triple M.

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1055 Triple M with L King, who now resides in Nashville, Tennessee. It is Brad Carson. She actually has been in a few films because of her dad is Rob Snyder. 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

Triple M push from our 90s at noon file. Catch the 90s at noon tomorrow. And now some new stuff from Miles Smith. His new album is coming out next weekend called My Mess, My Heart, My Life. This is called Hold Me in the Dark. The great Miles Smith on Triple M.

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Triple M, it's the sound of Madison. His new album is called, it's the third album actually, Sam Fender, the great Sam Fender. This is from People Watching. It's out now. This one featuring Sam and Olivia Dean. It's called Rain Me In, 105.5 Triple M.

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Triple M and the Sound of Madison. The album they put out late last year was called The Cosmic Selector, Volume 1. This is Lord Huron, and this is the Lord Huron station. Watch me go. 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

105.5 Triple M, Kaleo in the mix, and it's Brad Carson with you two, who opened the Sphere over the last couple of years in Vegas. That big ball, they were the first act. That was a nice opener for them, and put out some new music with that. 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With or Without Us, it's With or Without You. And a 2027 outdoor stadium tour is slated for you two as well. It's Triple M.

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FM, and it's new stuff now from Kacey Musgraves, who is part of the ACM Awards. She's, of course, part of the country thing. She had the Grammy Award for Album of the Year, and it's been a real long time she sings about in this one. It's Dry Spell and the great Kacey Musgraves on Triple M.

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